Hello, I'm Susan McNamee with your BC weather for Friday. For the Fraser Valley, smoky skies for Chilliwack, Agassiz, and Hope. For Vancouver and Victoria, a mix of sun and cloud with the risk of a thunderstorm. Strong winds with a high of 25. For the central interior, sunny and a high of 23. For the southern interior, a mix of sun and cloud with a 40% chance of showers. Also the risk of a thunderstorm.

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1: The Union for Bus Drivers in Greater Victoria have issued a 72-hour strike notice. Drivers will be able to strike after 3 p.m. on Sunday. And there are four new out-of-control wildfires on Vancouver Island. They're in the center of the island, burning outside of Strathcona Park. They were discovered yesterday.
0: Thank you, Isabella. In the weather today for Greater Victoria and the Southern Gulf Islands, sunny with mix of sun and cloud this afternoon and hazy. There is a risk of a thunderstorm for Greater Victoria later today. High of 22, but it will feel like 26 with the humidex. For East Vancouver Island today, mix of sun and cloud, a chance of showers this afternoon and a risk of thunderstorm as well. Hazy with smoke moving in this afternoon and a high of 26, but will feel like 31 with the humidex. West Vancouver Island today, cloudy with a 60% chance of drizzle this morning and then a mix of sun and cloud. Fog dissipating near noon and a high of 17. For the inland sections of the island today, sunny this morning and early this afternoon with a mix of sun and cloud and a chance of thunderstorms this afternoon, highs of 21, but feeling like 31. And for the North Island, cloudy with a chance of drizzle this morning, a risk of thunderstorms over eastern sections this afternoon, and then clearing, and you will have a high of 20 degrees. And looking at the currents with Alex.
2: Right now, mainly clear and 12 in Victoria, 13 in North Cowichan, 14 in Nanaimo. Right now in Comox, mainly clear skies, 15 is the current temperature, 11 in Campbell River, 12 in Port Alberni, 13 in Tofino, 14 in Powell River. In Port Hardy, mainly clear 9, and right now at the Qualicum Beach Airport, it is 14 degrees.
0: Thank you, Alex. On the ferries, a little busy, but not super abnormal for a Friday. So from Swartz Bay to Sawasen, the 6 is full. The 7 has 9% of its vehicle space available. From Duke Point to Sawasen, the 745 is full. The 9 has about a quarter of its vehicle space available. And from Departure Bay to Horseshoe Bay, the 615 is full. The 840 has 6% of its vehicle space available. That is it for this hour of On the Island. We will be back after World Report.

0: playing tricks on you and
1: looking for survivors, but finding none.
0: Unfortunately, a lot of the victims were elderly or younger children.
1: The disaster has become an early test for President Abelardo de la Espriella, with accusations the government rejected early offers of help from international rescue organizations for ideological reasons. Craig Demelon is a search and rescue volunteer in Pereira.
2: There's basically nothing here. I haven't seen anyone really giving stuff besides locals.
1: Officials confirmed rescue teams from only four countries, Ecuador, El Salvador, the United States, and Israel, were initially allowed in after the 7.4 magnitude quake that killed hundreds and left many missing. Colombia's foreign minister, Omar Bula, denies politics played a role. We work with countries without any ideological or political consideration, he says, and we accept and dearly appreciate their help. About 60 members of an independent Mexican rescue team, the Aztec Moles, are now in Cali, arriving directly from Venezuela to assist. One of them saying, I just spoke to the authorities and told them to stop being stupid, stop being colorblind, stop the stupidity of politics, and that we all work together. But it may be too late. Many communities are now turning from search and rescue to recovery. Karen Pauls, CBC News, Winnipeg.
3: And that is the latest national and international news from World Report. I'm Natalia Goodwin.
4: Thank you, Natalia. I'm Catherine Marlowe, filling in for Gregor Craigie. This is On the Island. Coming up this hour, is an entirely sober audience a tough crowd to please? We'll find out from a comedian headlining the Sober Fest Gala. That conversation coming up at 10 to 7. And Ottawa is spending tens of millions of dollars on climate resilience projects. We'll learn more about what those projects might look like and whether the spending is enough to resist the forces of climate change. First, though, we go to Elizabeth Khaleesi, who's got our local news headlines.
5: The fate of a proposed 77-unit development is uncertain after a public hearing in Saanich earlier this week highlighted some concerns with the proposal. And this Saturday is the annual Tour de Victoria cycling event. Many roads will be closed in the downtown core, ranging from 4 a.m. to 7 p.m.
4: Thank you, Isabella. For the weather today, Greater Victoria and the Southern Gulf Islands, sunny and a mix of sun and cloud this afternoon with a risk of thunderstorms as well. On the Sunshine Coast and East and inland Vancouver Island, a mix of sun and cloud with a chance of showers and risk of thunderstorms. And for West and Vancouver Island, cloudy with a chance of drizzle. And guess what? A risk of thunderstorms. That's over the eastern sections of the North Island this morning. Highs from 22 in Victoria up to 26 on East Vancouver Island, and it will feel warmer with the humidex. Alex has a look at the current conditions.
6: Right now, mainly clear skies and 12 in Victoria, 13 in North Cowichan, 13 and partly cloudy in Nanaimo. In Comox at the moment, mainly clear and 15, partly cloudy and 10 in Campbell River. In Port Alberni, 14 degrees, 14 as well in Powell River. In Tofino and Qualicum Beach, it's 13 degrees at the moment. And right now at the Port Hardy Airport, it is mostly cloudy and 9 degrees.
4: Thank you, Alex. We've got sort of rolling one sailing waits on the ferries this morning. So from Swords Bay to Tsawwassen, the 6 o'clock was full when it sailed. Since then, the 7 o'clock has filled up. So the next available sailing, if you're in a vehicle and don't have a reservation, from Swords Bay to Tsawwassen is at 8. It's got 13% of its vehicle space available. Out of Duke Point to Tsawwassen, the 745 is full to vehicles. The 9 has 23% of its vehicle space still available. And from Departure Bay to Horseshoe Bay, the 615 will be full when it sails in just a few minutes. The 840 still has 8% of its vehicle space available. It's 12 minutes now after 6 o'clock. Well, the federal government is allocating millions of dollars for small climate mitigation projects across the country. Environment Minister Julie DeBrusen made the announcement in Halifax on Wednesday. She says extreme weather is the new norm and we need to brace for it now.
7: Preparing for these climate disruptions means helping communities build strong, resilient infrastructure to protect people's health, well-being, and livelihoods.
4: A total of $34 million will go to more than 100 climate resilience projects, including more than a dozen here on the island.

0: Island. Sarah Epp is here to talk more about what this will look like. She's an associate professor of rural planning and development at the University of Guelph. Good morning.
1: Good morning.
0: Can you talk about the kinds of projects the federal government is trying to fund with this money?
1: Yeah, there's really a mix, I would say, of planning and implementation projects. So some communities are getting funding to understand their climate risks and to build on those risks into infrastructure and asset management decisions. And others are actually building things. So stormwater improvements, flood protection, cooling infrastructure. There's lots of diversity in the projects, but I would say a common thread between them is spending money before the emergency happens rather than continuously paying to repair damage after it's occurred.
0: One of the examples, and you talked about infrastructure, is flood resilient infrastructure. What would something like that actually look like?
1: Yeah, it's a tough term, right? It's a bit vague. So it could be something as conventional as enlarging a culvert or a storm sewer so it can handle a more intense rainfall. But it can also mean things like creating somewhere for the water to go. So wetlands, naturalized retention ponds, floodplains, green infrastructure. It can also be protecting critical infrastructure. So raising equipment, stabilizing a road. It could be redesigning a water treatment facility so that one extreme storm doesn't knock out an essential service. Lots of diversity in that term, and that's great because it means a lot of different things.
0: There's also talk about cooling stations. That one example the government gives is in public parks, but we know that our city, Victoria, here has got some money to put misting stations in resilience hubs. Can you talk a little bit about that sort of work?
1: Yeah, so when we think of these really extreme heat days, like 35 degree days and warmer, we need shade, right? We need relief from that heat. And so it could look at things like creating substantially more shade in parks from like trees and other structures. It's drinking water stations, those misting features that you were talking about, creating cooler surfaces and shaded seating and really making accessible places for seniors, children, and as an example, those without air conditioning where they can get relief. So it's, I think, looking at parks not simply as a recreation space, but as part of a community's public health infrastructure during these extreme heat events.
0: This $34 million is being spread across more than 100 communities. Here on the island, I think we've got about 15 communities getting money. How much of a difference can this funding realistically make if it's spread so widely?
1: Yeah, realistic is a good term because I think we have to recognize that $34 million isn't going to climate-proof 128 Canadian communities. But what I think it will do, and I think the really important piece here, is that it's funding to get things moving. So the real test is whether these projects change the way municipalities make their much larger infrastructure and land use decisions moving forward, and not necessarily that grant value or where we see sort of more hubs of number of projects. And so it really is about getting things going. And I think that's the really exciting piece here.
0: I'm looking at the dollar values of some of the projects here on the island, and there's a real range, as low as $42,000, as high as $898,000. Is this sort of a reminder that not everything is necessarily about money, but it's about strategy? You sort of hinted at that.
1: Yeah, absolutely. And I think that's the most critical thing here, that dollar value, you're right, there's this huge range. Like, I think the average is around 70 or so. But that the dollar value doesn't necessarily translate to impact. So just because something is a lower dollar value, potentially looking at a feasibility study or a background study, the long-term impacts of that study are where you'll see that return of investment increasing significantly. And so just because something didn't get $1 million of funding doesn't mean its impact isn't going to be significant.
0: There can be, it's clear, so many different things to do. So what do communities sometimes get wrong when they're planning for things like flooding or extreme heat?
1: I think, and I'm not a climate scientist expert by any means, I work in rural planning and focus on agri-food systems, but I think one thing that we get wrong is this idea of aspirational planning versus problem-based planning. And so I think we tend to be very problem-based, where we're hoping to think long-term, but we have to deal with crisis in the moment. And so as we're reflecting and planning for climate change, one of the biggest mistakes is designing for yesterday's climate. And so we know infrastructure ideally is lasting for 50 years or more, but if we're only using historical rainfall trends or temperatures, that's not really going to tell us how long or how well an asset is going to do over its lifetime. Similarly, I think we tend to look at things in isolation. Flooding, as we've experienced across the country in different capacities, isn't something that's isolated. We know It's related to where we build, how we build, how much land we pave over, how we're changing natural drainage systems. And so we have to look at the system more so than an isolated event. And then I think the last thing, this gets into the work that I do, is there tends to be a focus on infrastructure and we forget about people as a part of that. And I think we have to remember that two neighborhoods can experience the exact same temperature, as an example, but due to a whole host of socioeconomic factors, the level of vulnerability can be incredibly different if we think of housing quality, age, income, access to those cooling stations. I think we have to really remember that climate risk isn't just about the hazard, and it's about what we've put in harm's way and how prepared those people and places are going to be moving forward.
0: And given how our climate is changing and how we are, you know, every summer and winter and spring and fall seeing these real world examples of things we didn't see before, types of flooding or flooding in certain places or fire, how do we make sure that we're planning for the future and not the problems that we know from the past?
1: I think that this funding helps do that. I think when we see plans or funding for these studies and for these longer term goals, I think that's really the critical piece here, is knowing that we are planning long term. And so we need to have the data. We need to invest in the infrastructure for the long term so we can see that resilience really pay off and not just focusing on the immediate. And some of these projects absolutely will see improvement immediately. Those that are infrastructure upgrades, that will be immediate. The ones, though, that are planning for these future events and understanding different scales and different impacts long term, those will be the ones that we see the benefits pay out over the next few decades. And reminding ourselves of that, I think, is really important. We love to see change immediately. With climate resilience, as an example, those impacts will be decades. But ideally, we'll be experiencing the benefits over the next 50 years, as an example.
0: Well, Sarah, thank you for joining us to discuss this morning.
1: Thank you very much.
0: Sarah Epp is an associate professor of rural planning and development at the University of Guelph. As I mentioned, communities across the island receive funding, including for measures to improve potable water for the Surfside community in the regional district of Nanaimo, a feasibility study looking at floodplain restoration by the Halalt First Nation, money for green street infrastructure in Saanich, and collaborative climate adaptation planning for a group of municipalities and First Nations on the West Coast. It's 20 minutes now after 6 o'clock. Well, if you tuned in yesterday morning, you might have heard us talk about an art exhibit taking place at St. John the Divine Anglican Church in Victoria this month. It's a collaboration between Solid Outreach and the Soul Space Art Gallery and features the work of artists from the city's street community. And today, our Ryan brings you another story from the exhibit, this one a conversation with one of the artists who not only contributed art, but was also featured on the promotional poster. Here is that conversation.
2: Hi, my name is Raphael Lewis, and I'm one of the participants and currently a resident at Dollar Place, going through a sobriety recovery program, and I'm truly honored to be here today.
3: Raphael, what piece are you going to be playing for us today?
2: I'm going to be playing Piano Man because this is the song that gave me the drive to learn and to play the piano. When you look at my painting, when I play the music, it's about to vehicle what you're feeling, what you want. So it's a form of expression in itself. It's huge. When you're expressing your idea, when you're expressing your emotion, when you're expressing your pain, when you're expressing your struggle, it can be, for example, music can be as therapeutic as the art. Billy Joel is one of my favorite artists of all time. And this, when I heard him play the piano, I said to myself, I want to play the piano. So that's what I'm going to be playing. It's Piano Man by Billy Joel.
3: You are the cover.
2: Yes.
3: And I just saw over there that your piece is called Rebirth. Mm-hmm. Would you mind just explaining a little bit about your piece?
2: Yes. As a resident of Solid Outreach, it's a recovery program. And throughout my struggle with addiction, I found that program. I was referred to Dollar Place to to work on my recovery and sobriety. And within six or seven months of sobriety, we already have an art program every week where we gather. We have a mentor, sort of a mentor, a coach, let's put it, let's call it this way, to guide us to an art program every week. And I participate, and I would always say, you know, I don't have the skills because I'm a musician. I love the art. I had admiration for artists like Picasso, Van Gogh. I thought they would paint beautifully in the mix of colors, but I never had the skills as to paint. But I play music, I play guitar, and I play the piano. But throughout my recovery at Solid Outreach Program, I became sober and healthy again. And when the person who usually conducted the art class came and said, there's going to be an exhibition and they want us to contribute to this exhibition, I'm like, wow, this is a good cause. This is a great opportunity to contribute to this cause in a way that you can't put value on. And I went into a deep concentration. I said, I gotta do it. And my mind was running around Van Gogh, because when he paints, he's got those mixture of colors that makes the energy of his painting beautiful. I said, I'm gonna try to come up with something. So I said, okay, since Dollar Place, the place helped me achieve my sobriety, and I'm living again. It's almost like I'm a new person, enjoying life, being sober. I'm gonna bring that sobriety into a flower as a rebirth. I'm born again, I'm flourishing again, and that's the reason why I name it Rebirth. My painting was chosen to be the theme. To me, it was like the opportunity of a lifetime to contribute to this vitally important cause of sobriety, people struggling with addiction, and so on and so forth. But this is why the rebirth was painted.
3: Do you see there being a future life for this exhibit? Is there a future here that we can sustain for the artists as an outlet?
2: This event should be ongoing, because not only it tells the art world, I mean, when even locally, this is an exhibition that could the world could see. You could put it on a television show and the world could see it. And I believe that it not only raises awareness of what is going on, but also it sends a positive and powerful message that sometimes, because of stigma, they look at us struggling with addiction as the bottom crap of society, sort of speaking. But this exhibition gives an opportunity for the world to look at not only the crisis that our community, our world, because currently we're going through a mental health crisis. I believe this should be a powerful voice, not only locally, but globally. Why not? To raise awareness, and at the same time saying that, hey, you know, there's people struggling with addiction, struggling to find decent housing, decent employment, decent mental health treatment. These people are functional human beings among society, and if given the opportunity, they can produce, they can be successful beyond understanding. So I believe this should be ongoing, regular, annual fest, something to that nature. That's the way I see it.
0: That was was artist Raphael Lewis speaking, but also playing. He was speaking there with CBC Victoria's Ryan Ryan. Solid Ground is showing at the Neighborhood Gallery at the St. John the Divine Anglican Church in Victoria. It's every Friday and Sunday for the rest of the month. You can check it out from 1 to 4 p.m.

All right, we were hearing about sobriety and art there. We're going to keep the sobriety theme going in the next hour, a half hour of the show, but we're going to change the tone a little bit. We're going to talk about comedy and sobriety. Soberfest, the big drug and alcohol-free music festival, is happening in Langford tomorrow, and tonight there is a gala full of stand-up comedians. We're going to talk to a comedian who will tell us about his laughter and how he works recovery and sobriety into that laughter, but also how Soberfest really helped him on his journey. That conversation and so much more still to come on this Friday edition of On the Island. I'm Catherine Marlowe, filling in for Gregor Craigie. Your 6:30 news is coming up next.

0: This is CBC News from Victoria. It's 6:30. Right now, it's 12 degrees and mainly clear at the Victoria Airport. Good morning, I'm Isabella Khaleesi. The mayor of Summerland says the Bald Range wildfire is still out of control, but it's starting to move away from the town. Doug Holmes says official property assessments have begun and a re-entry plan is also in place. But that re-entry will be challenging as systems aren't in place to manage thousands of people at once.
1: It's going to be the challenge for having people, the re-entry as well. So, we'll deal with it. And I think we have a good plan in place for that re-entry. But again, it's not going to have, everybody won't be able to go back at once.
0: He also says re-entry plans won't go into effect until they get a go-ahead from the BC Wildfire Services. Central Okanagan Emergency Management says all evacuation orders and alerts remain in place for the Bald Range wildfire. The union representing bus drivers in Greater Victoria has issued a 72-hour strike notice. Drivers will legally be able to strike after 3 p.m. on Sunday. The union says it plans to start a uniform ban on Monday, but there are no immediate plans to strike. Gavin McGarrigle is the Western Regional Director for Unifor.
2: There's many issues from wages to working conditions, but clearly what we needed to do is send a message that we're not getting the message we need at the table. And if all we're left with is job action, we're starting at the lower rung of that. But if the message doesn't change, we'll certainly escalate as time goes on.
0: BC Transit says it is committed to continuing negotiations and that it made every reasonable effort to reach a resolution with the union. There are four out-of-control wildfires on Vancouver Island. BC Wildfire Services says the fires were discovered yesterday. They are currently burning near each other in the center of the island, outside Strathcona Park, near Gold Lake. The fate of a site of a proposed 77-unit rental development is uncertain following a Saanich public hearing this week. As Emily Fagan reports, most opposed felt the project was too dense for the residential area.
3: For the last 4 years, TELUS says it has worked on numerous versions of a proposal to build a five-story apartment building on Feltham Road. It would have required a change to the district's official community plan, which prohibits developments over three stories. Residents felt it was too dense and would cause too much traffic for the residential street. TELUS spokesperson Brandy Merker said the company is disappointed after, quote, putting immense care into crafting this proposal. She said the building would have provided family housing and cycling facilities. Merker did not say if TELUS plans to submit a new proposal, but says it is taking time to reflect on council's feedback and considering the path forward for the property. Saanich Mayor Dean Murdoch voted with the minority in favor of the development. He said the company could submit a new proposal for a future council to consider.
4: I would always recommend that where you're able to be responsive to the feedback you're receiving, that's probably your greatest chance of future success.
3: Emily Fagan, CBC News, Victoria.
0: Tomorrow is the annual Tour de Victoria cycling event. More than 2,000 cyclists will be participating, leading to some road closures in the area. The City of Victoria says the Inner Harbour will mostly be affected. Menzies Street from Bellevue to Quebec Street will be closed from 4 a.m. to 7 p.m. Government Street from Humboldt to Superior Street is closed from 6 a.m. till 9:30 a.m. The Dallas Road Corridor from Crescent Road to Belleville and Menzies Street, including connecting streets, will be closed from 10 a.m. to 3:30 p.m. Belleville Street will have different closed sections. Government to Menzies Street will be closed 4 a.m. to 8 p.m. Menzies to Oswego Street, 8 a.m. to 7 p.m. and Oswego to Pendry Street, 10 a.m. to 3:30 p.m. And Summerland farmers caught in the path of the Bald Range wildfire are getting a lifeline straight from the kitchen. Renowned BC chef Ned Bell is turning their stranded harvest into custom sauces to raise money for impacted growers. Brady Strachan reports.
5: When flames swept through the Garnet Valley last week, Chef Ned Bell immediately reached out to his friend, an organic farmer in the area. What he heard was devastating. He and others losing homes, equipment, and their livelihoods right at the peak of harvest.
6: My heart broke on Friday.
5: Bell says he stepped in the best way he could by feeding displaced families.
6: So my heart went out to them, and I wondered what I could do to show them some love. And so I just started cooking for them immediately and delivering meals.
5: Now, with roadside stands closed and normal sales halted, Bell is processing growers' stranded produce into massive batches of vegetable sauce.
6: And for me, I'm a chef, but for this, I was just a cook and just trying to help my neighbors and my dear friends.
5: 500 jars of sauce go on sale this Saturday at the local Motion Market in Penticton, with every dollar going directly back to affected growers. Brady Strachan, CBC News, Kelowna.
0: It's 6:35, and that's the CBC News from Victoria.
7: Thank you, Isabella. What can people expect in their Friday forecast?
0: Well, for Greater Victoria and the Southern Gulf Islands, it'll be sunny with a mix of sun and cloud this afternoon and a risk of thunderstorms as well. On the Sunshine Coast and east and inland Vancouver Island, a mix of sun and cloud, a chance of showers, and a risk of thunderstorms. For West Vancouver Island, cloudy with a chance of drizzle this morning. For North Vancouver Island, cloudy with a chance of drizzle, risk of thunderstorms over the eastern sections this afternoon. It'll be a high of 22 in Victoria, 26 on East Vancouver Island, and 20 on the North Vancouver Island.
7: And Alex, what about the current conditions?
8: Right now, mainly cloudy and 12 degrees in Victoria, 13 in North Cowichan, 13 and partly cloudy in Nanaimo, mainly clear and 15 in Comox, in Campbell River, partly cloudy and 10 degrees, 14 in both Port Alberni and Powell River, 13 in both Tofino and Qualicum Beach, and right now at the Port Hardy Airport, it is mostly cloudy and 9 degrees.
7: Thank you, Alex. It is filling up fast on the ferries this morning. There's some alliteration for you. So from Sports Bay to Swanson, we now have a 2 sailing wait for vehicle traffic. The 7 and the 8 are full if you don't have a reservation. The 9 has 14% of its vehicle space still available. A little better out of Nanaimo. So from Duke Point to Swanson, the 745 is full, but the 9 has 22% of its vehicle space available. And from Departure Bay to Horseshoe Bay, the 840 is full. The 1055 has 7% of its vehicle space available. But just a heads up that throughout the day, for the most part, the sailings out of Nanaimo are quite close to full. So like throughout the day, there's only 7% sailings still available. So if you don't have a reservation and you're planning to drive on, be prepared to do a little bit of waiting. It is 23 minutes now before 7 o'clock, and it has been 5 years since the Taliban seized power in Afghanistan. Taliban fighters entered the capital, Kabul, on August 15th, 2021, following the U.S. withdrawal of troops from the country. Since then, women and girls have been systematically excluded from most public activities. For example, they are not allowed to go to school, and they must be accompanied by a man to go shopping or to see the doctor. Human rights activists are urging Western countries like Canada, which were once involved in the country, not to look away. Shahrzad Akbar is the executive director of the Rawadari, an Afghan human rights organization. She is the former chairperson of the Afghanistan Independent Human Rights Commission, and we have reached her today in Oxford, England. Hello.
9: Hello. Hi. Thank you for having me, Catherine.
7: Thank you for joining us. Can you talk a little bit more about what life is like for women and girls in Afghanistan today?
9: Yeah, 5 years since Taliban's takeover of Kabul, the life for women and girls in Afghanistan looks like a bit like imprisonments in homes. Girls above age 11 can't go to school. They're banned from pursuing their education. Women can't go to university. University gates are closed to women. You can't study even midwifery or seek medical education. Women can't work in most sectors. So women from different government ministries, Ministry of Mines, Ministry of Water, Irrigation, you know, all different fields, economy, trade, all were sent home by the Taliban when Taliban took over, and then their pay was reduced. And now their pay has also been cut. So they essentially live with economic hardship, losing their skills and being unable to contribute to their country and to the economy. Additionally, women have faced limitations in leaving their house because in order to leave your house to access healthcare services or access justice, you need to be accompanied by a male family member. Women, taxi drivers are banned from carrying women who are unaccompanied, and women have to be certain and dressed in a certain way to be outside in public, you know, covered head to toe. Women can't talk to male shopkeepers alone. There has to be a man accompanying them. Women can't go to gym. Beauty salons are closed to women. Women are not allowed into the parks and recreational places. So that's that is imprisonment, essentially, for women inside their homes.
7: Can you talk a little bit more about the physical and the mental toll of all of this on women and girls?
9: Yeah, it has been extreme. I mean, you know, when I was talking about restrictions, one very physical thing that has been taken away, Afghanistan used to have women's teams, women were in sports, that's completely banned now. But even leaving your house for a morning walk, and which is directed to your physical and mental health, that's now complicated with Taliban in power and the restrictions that they impose. There is a mental health crisis in Afghanistan for the past few years. It's a worsening mental health crisis. So UN reports that 7 out of 10 women describe their mental health situation as bad or very bad in Afghanistan. And we see this regularly when we engage with women and girls inside Afghanistan. Most conversations start or end with tears. We can sense the despair. They are trying to stay strong. They are trying to continue to fight and continue to educate themselves online. But you can see the toll, and many families are struggling with this when their young kids, young daughters are taking antidepressants. They're, you know, those who can afford it and those who know about these things, because there's also a stigma around mental health. But many suffer in silence.
7: What is the level of dissent against these issues?
9: Well, Afghan women knew before Taliban came into power, when the U.S. was negotiating with them, that this is bad news for us. So, you know, since the Taliban came back to power, they have been dissenting. They have been standing up against these restrictions in any way they can. August 15, Taliban returned to power. August 16, women in multiple provinces in Afghanistan were on the streets protesting the situation. But Taliban very quickly squashed all dissent very brutally. Women protesters were taken from their streets, sometimes from their homes. Women were taken with their children or family members, and they were held in detention. The families didn't know what's going on. They were being tortured. And they were only released after they gave a letter in writing that they will not continue their activism or protest. And that's the trend so far. Even in June, there were protests of men and women around freedom of movement in Herat for women, and that was brutally suppressed again. Despite this, women are trying to find ways, and men who support them, to continue their education, to continue to find some form of employment or have some income for their families. You know, I know young women who are teaching the children of diaspora, Afghans like me, they're teaching them online and they get a small salary. Women who continue to write poetry and fiction and share it anonymously or under a different name on social media. Women get together in a friend's house on special occasions, like 15th August now, and they hold up posters with slogans with their faces covered, or they say what their demands are. But it's very obvious that a woman inside Afghanistan alone can't change the situation. There needs to be pressure and support from outside as well, from the world as well, for women of Afghanistan to overcome this gender apartheid.
7: What is Canada then doing to help, especially given that our country was directly involved in Afghanistan for so long?
9: Well, Canada is doing very little. I mean, it provides some support to Afghan human rights organizations and some media. And one thing that I'm grateful for was that Canada did provide pathways to safety for victims of torture from Afghanistan, for human rights defenders, for media, and Canadians have really warmly welcomed the Afghan community. Some of our best journalists, our best lawyers are now in Canada. However, Canada can do more. And in 2 years ago, we had an indication that it would do more, because along with Germany, Netherlands and Australia, Canada made an announcement and said that we will hold Afghanistan accountable for violations of CEDAW, which is the key convention on rights of women. And all aspects of CEDAW are being violated in Afghanistan. It's very clear. 2 years since this announcement, we haven't seen any progress. We haven't seen any news of where this process is. There's very little transparency when we ask the states, including Canada, for answers. And Afghan women are losing hope. They think, oh, this was just another, you know, talking the talk without delivering on the action side of things. And that Canada is maybe even normalizing the Taliban, like many other countries, including in the EU, are doing. So my call on Canada is uphold your promise and do more for women's rights, because the women's rights situation in Afghanistan will not stay limited in Afghanistan. if we give impunity to Taliban, the message to other people who want to oppress women is that they can get away with it. They can strip rights. And, you know, as someone who was leading a key institution in Afghanistan with 400 staff across Afghanistan, I know how easily rights can be stripped back. I know how easily things can change. And so I think it's a warning call for all of us, and we have to take the crisis seriously.
7: Thank you for joining to share this with us.
9: Thank you for having me.
7: Shahrazad Akbar is the executive director of Rawardari, which is an Afghan human rights organization. She was the former chairperson of the Afghanistan Independent Human Rights Commission, and we reached her today in Oxford, England.

0: 14 minutes now before 7 o'clock. You're listening to On the Island on CBC Radio 1. I'm Catherine Marlowe, filling in for Gregor Craigie. And Phil DeMont is here with today's top stories from the CBC Business Desk.
1: Good morning. World oil prices are way down since April. Price of gasoline? Not by very much. The question is, why not? The cost of a gallon of gas in the U.S. recently hit an all-time record high for August, $4.07 a gallon. Go back to April 7th of this year. That's when the price for a barrel of oil in North America peaked. Back then, the price at the pump crossed the U.S. $4.14. Since that time, the cost of oil has dropped almost 30%, the cost of gasoline only 2%. Canada tracks roughly the same. Gasoline prices down only 9% since April. But there are a couple of factors explaining the difference. The price of oil is only 50% of the price at the pump. Other factors like refineries and transportation play in as well. Oil does get refined into gasoline, but right now there's a shortage of refining capacity, and that can keep gas prices high. You have to get the refined product to the gas station. Cost of shipping by truck up 30% since last year. And then there's the gas station itself. Operators tend to hike pump prices quickly when the cost of crude rises. The stations want to keep their profit margins intact. But the sticker price for gasoline doesn't come back down to earth as fast when oil prices drop. One reason, operators know people don't really shop around for the cheapest gas price. They tend to go to the regular outlets regardless of what it costs at the pump. And Europe looks to be a bellwether for how climate change can affect your economy. Right now, the continent is enduring record temperatures. That, combined with the economic disruptions from the Iran-U.S. conflict, have tanked the economy in those countries. Europe's been hit by record heat, out-of-control wildfires, and drought conditions that have hammered the agricultural crop output. Romania has declared a state of emergency. That's because the government is shutting down nuclear reactors in that country, not enough water to cool them. France is also having to reduce its nuclear power operations because of a lack of water. In Paris, officials have had to close the Eiffel Tower early some days because of the heat. All told, the heat and the higher costs associated with the Iran-U.S. conflict could cost Europe 1% of its GDP this year. We've seen these problems before. Drought conditions hammered the coca crop a few years back in Africa, and that resulted in higher chocolate prices. Hurricanes over the past few years have hurt Florida's tourism industry. Tourism has held up in Europe this summer, that despite the high heat, but more people looking for cooler countries to go to and cooler regions within those countries. Now, all of Europe's economic woes can't be blamed on worsening weather, but experts say the Iran-U.S. conflict will probably end someday. The hot weather, probably not. And here's a new debate in the robot world. Can they do anything useful? China's Unitree is really good at making robots that look like people and can do cool party tricks. They can knock you down with a kung fu kick, or they can get up from a fall. Other robots can even do backflips. The question is whether they can replace people on an assembly line or even someone who cleans your house anytime soon. The numbers are impressive. Analysts estimate that the market for humanoid robots could hit 4 million units a year by 2035, and China would be leading the way in their production. A big reason for the growth? The falling cost of the bots. It's down about 90% since 2025 and could fall further. But the cost of a robot right now? Still $58,000. And having something for them to do is tricky as well. Unitree is one of China's leading robot companies, and it gets a big chunk of revenue not from the robots, but from touring executives around its facilities. Not exactly the growth model the industry had in mind. That's today's business news. I'm Phil DeMont.
0: Thank you, Phil. Taking a look now at the markets in Toronto, the S&P TSX is up 9.66 points, or about 0.03% at 36,768. In New York, the Dow Jones is sitting about even at 53,800, and the NASDAQ is up 15 points, or 0.06% at 26,818. The Canadian dollar right now is at not on the place in the page where I want it to be. So that part is not currently refreshing. So I can't tell you where the Canadian dollar is right now, but I can tell you where West Texas oil, intermediate crude oil is. It's down 18 cents or 0.22% at $81.07 US a barrel. Natural gas up 2 cents or 0.59% at $2.74. And gold is up $27 or 0.61% at $4,447.40 US a barrel. The price of lumber is down a dollar or 0.18% at $568 even. And the daily CO2 reading is 426.95 parts per million. That's up 1.45 parts per million or a third of a percent from the same day last year. It's 10 minutes now before 7 o'clock. Well, Soberfest will take over the Starlight Stadium in Langford tomorrow. In many ways, it is like any other music festival, but with one key difference: no booze and no drugs. The festival launched in 2022 with a mandate to support sobriety and the recovery community. Since then, it's grown from an audience of 400 to more than 3,000. Peter Hudson has been involved from the start. He's a comedian based in Nanaimo, and tonight he will perform at a kickoff gala to fundraise for Soberfest. He's with us now. Good morning, Peter.
2: Good morning, Catherine. How are you doing today?
0: I'm okay. How are you doing at this early hour?
2: I'm doing great. I have to work in a little bit, so I'm used to being up, and I'm a dad too, so I'm used to being awake.
0: You've got no control over your time.
2: No. I'm always ready to go.
0: Now, you got into comedy shortly after you went through treatment. Why was it comedy that drew you?
2: Well, I worked in mental health and addiction, and I always tell people this, that are going through anything. And when we lose, I always wanted to be a comedian my whole life. And when we lose something or take something out of our lives, like something huge, like addiction, we need to replace it with something. Otherwise, we're going to have a void. So I always wanted to be, so try to do something either you loved when you were a child or something you always wanted to do. And I always wanted to be a stand-up comedian. So a year after, I was feeling really good. And I took the plunge and I started stand-up comedy.
0: Now, Soberfest in particular has been near and dear to your heart since it launched in 2022. What were you going through at that time?
2: I was actually going through, we always go through stuff in life. I was going through a separation. I lost my best friend to suicide. I lost my dog. It was like a horrible country song. I was going through a lot, and Mike Manhas, who does Rewired, who started Soberfest. We're really good friends. We've been friends for 35 years, and we just started talking, and we started spitballing, and it was just something I really needed. I really needed at that time to belong and be part of something. And we came up with this idea, and we just rocked it.
0: What does it mean to be out there at this celebration doing things that people often think you have to do or want to do with substances, but without them, and being surrounded by other people who are also staying away from drugs and alcohol?
2: Oh, man, it's powerful. We're healing together. Yeah, there's something beautiful about it. It's just really strong, and I feel like we're just all have arms around each other, and it's really cool. And you don't even have to be like in sobriety and be in recovery to be there. You can just support it. We have a lot of people there that just are just supportive, have a loved one or know people, or just think it's just a cool vibe.
0: Or just want to see the great musicians that are going to be there, I guess.
2: Or the great musicians. It has evolved.
0: And talk about that. I mentioned off the top how many more people go, but how has the festival evolved over the years?
2: Hilarious, because we were talking about that the other day when we started it. We were the skin of our teeth. We had a rickety old stage. We had a stage and then a venue. We couldn't even get a venue. It was super tough to find a place that we could do this. And we had like a little sound system that was donated to us by Long and McQuaid, and everybody just volunteered their time. We had this rickety old stage, all the acts volunteered, and we had 400 people. And we thought that was pretty cool. We're like, oh, that was really awesome. But now it's like we're looking at 3,000 to 4,000 people this weekend.
0: And you're at Starlight, which is a significant venue.
2: A little bit of a change there, yeah.
0: We were talking to you partly because of your connection to the festival, but also your comedy. How much does your struggle with addiction and then your recovery feature in your comedy?
2: Yeah, I talk about everything, you know, comedy, tragedy, and tragedy equals comedy. You know, we talk about things that are somewhat painful, our wins, our losses. You know, I brush on that. You know, I talk about being a dad. I talk about my addiction, all the silly things, some silly things that we did, and what we're doing now. And yeah, no, it's important. And when people relate to it, you know, it's and come talk to you after and be like, oh man, that's really funny, and like, and I really relate to that. That's super cool because you're making a connection.
0: sober culture itself has become more prominent in mainstream society over the past few years. Is that a shift that you're paying attention to?
2: Oh, 100%, 100%. I was talking about it because we have a young man from the 911 named Cam, you might have heard of him, named Cam Whitcomb.
0: Yeah, I think he might be doing okay.
2: Yeah, he might be. Yeah, he might be doing okay. Yeah, he won the Juno Country. A really great kid. I was talking the other day, and he's in sobriety. He sings about it. He's super proud of it. He's donating a bed for Soberfest this year, which is really cool. And he might even be down there. I'm not gonna say anything. Might even be hanging around somewhere.
0: Hmm.
2: But he's young and he's making. And I was watching this, like, how cool he is making sobriety for all these young people. And we're seeing a serious dip. Like, I'm talking to people at bars, or like people, kids aren't drinking as much anymore. Kids aren't getting. You know, they're realizing that bad stuff. Some bad stuff can happen. You know what I mean? Not everybody can drink normally and do normal things, you know? So.
0: Well, listen, Peter, I have fun tonight. Thank you for joining us and have fun tonight and tomorrow. It's going to be great.
2: Thank you. Yes. Tonight we are at Elements Casino. We are doing a little warm up. We're doing the comedy for Soberfest. So Elements Casino tonight at 7:30. If anybody wants to come and hang out.
0: Okay, perfect. Thanks, Peter.
2: Thanks very much. You have a good evening. Thanks for a good day.
0: Take care. Peter Hudson is a comedian based in Nanaimo. As he said, he'll be at Elements Casino tonight at the Stand Up for Recovery event. And Soberfest is tomorrow at Starlight Stadium in Langford. It runs from 3 until 9:30. Here's Isabella Calisi now with your local news headlines.
3: BC Transit workers in Greater Victoria have issued a 72-hour strike notice. Drivers can legally start striking Sunday at 3 p.m. And Summerland officials say they have a better idea of which areas evacuees can return to first. Thousands have been forced out of their homes due to the out-of-control Bald Range wildfire.
0: Thank you, Isabella. And we are going to talk with a member of the union, Unifor, that represents the workers who have issued their strike notice. That conversation coming up right after World Report. Let me quickly tell you about the ferries. We've got a 2-sailing weight from Swords Bay to Tsawwassen, a 1-sailing weight from Duke Point to Tsawwassen, and a 1-sailing weight from Departure Bay to Horseshoe Bay. Taking a look at the weather for Greater Victoria and the Southern Gulf Islands, sunny with a mix of sun and cloud this afternoon and a risk of thunderstorms this afternoon as well. On the Sunshine Coast and East and inland Vancouver Island, a mix of sun and cloud and a chance of showers and a risk of thunderstorms for you. Basically, thunderstorms across the board. West and North Vancouver Island, cloudy with a chance of drizzle and a risk of thunderstorms over the eastern sections of the North Island this afternoon. Highs up to 22 degrees in Victoria, 26 on East Vancouver Island and 20 on the North Island. And the humidity will make it feel warmer on much of the south, central and east part of the island. That's it for this hour of On the Island. I'm Catherine Marlowe, filling in for Gregor Craigie. We'll be back after World Report.

0: really like a transition time for the Legion, where what we traditionally do will be maintained, but also we look forward to seeing more growth and more new things and ways to adapt to the world around us.
1: 10 years ago, we only had 29 members. Another 2 or 3 months, we wouldn't be alive, but then we evolved.
2: Dennis Mills of Ontario's Bala Legion says becoming an accessible destination for people of all ages was the key.
1: Now we are a place where we have affordable dinners on Friday night, we have concerts, and we've opened the doors to everyone.
2: The Bala Legion even hopes to soon provide affordable housing units and a medical center. For now, the pitch to new members is straightforward.
1: We need you if we're going to keep this service to the community healthy and alive and vibrant.
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3: And that is the latest national and international news from World Report. I'm Natalia Goodwin.
4: Thank you, Natalia. I'm Catherine Marlowe in for Gregor Craigie. This is On the Island in Victoria. This hour, as property crime continues to frustrate residents of Victoria's Fernwood neighborhood, some are looking to unconventional solutions. We'll have that story after the 7:30 news. And as you've been hearing in the news, Greater Victoria bus drivers could begin labor action on Monday. We'll find out why and what exactly that will mean for commuters next. Isabella Calisi first has our local news headlines.
5: There are many road closures in downtown Victoria this weekend due to the annual Tour de Victoria cycling event. Up to 2,500 cyclists will be participating this Saturday. And Vancouver Mayor Ken Sim wants to add plebiscite questions to this year's voting ballots, asking yes or no questions regarding city laws and drug use in public spaces.
4: Thank you, Isabella. In the forecast today, we've got a risk of thunderstorms for almost all of the island this afternoon, except for the west coast. Other than that, for Greater Victoria and the Southern Gulf Islands, sunny with a mix of sun and cloud this afternoon. The Sunshine Coast East and inland Vancouver Island, a mix of sun and cloud and a chance of showers along with those thunderstorms. And for west and north Vancouver Island, cloudy with a chance of drizzle. We've got highs up to 22 degrees in Victoria, 26 on East Vancouver Island, and 20 on the North Island. Alex, what are the current temperatures?
6: Right now, partly cloudy and 12 degrees. In Victoria, 14 in North Cowichan, 12 in partly cloudy in Nanaimo. In Comox at the moment, sunny and 15 degrees, partly cloudy and 11 in Campbell River. In Port Alberni, Powell River and Qualicum Beach, the current temperature is 14 degrees. In Tofino, 13 and some mist. And right now at the Port Hardy Airport, it is mostly cloudy and 9 degrees.
4: Thank you, Alex. On the ferries, a little busy, but not so busy for a Friday in the summer. So from Sports Bay to Tsawwassen, the 8 is full to vehicle traffic. The 9 is quite full. It's got just 5% of its vehicle space available. So if you are driving and don't have a reservation, the 10 o'clock may end up being your best bet. It's got 17% of its vehicle space still available. Out of Duke Point to Tsawwassen, the 745 is full. The 9 has 21% of its vehicle space still free. And from Departure Bay to Horseshoe Bay, the 840 is full. The 1055 is filling up fast. It's got just 7% of its vehicle space available. And a note as well to people traveling between Alert Bay, Port McNeil, and Sointula. BC Ferries says the 620 sailing from Alert Bay left 22 minutes behind schedule because they had to do some required safety drills. They say that the 710 leaving Port McNeil and the 745 leaving Sointula are expected to be delayed as well. It is just about 13 minutes now after 7 o'clock. And as you have been hearing in the news this morning, the union representing transit workers in Greater Victoria has served a 72-hour strike notice. For more on the issues driving the potential strike and what it means for transit users, we're joined now by Gavin McGarrigal. He is the Western Regional Director for Unifor, the union representing the transit drivers and maintenance staff. Good morning, Gavin.
7: Good morning.
4: Let's make sure this is clear to everyone. Is there a possibility that your members will actually walk off the job this weekend?
7: Not this weekend, no. We've served 72-hour strike notice to begin the first phase of our job action. And at this stage, we're starting at the lowest rung, which is a uniform ban. And so the schedules will be running as normal. Our members will be showing up to work as normal. Everything will be as normal, except you won't see your friendly bus operator in a uniform. And that's intended to send a message to the public that all's not well at BC Transit, and our members are not there in terms of getting

0: fair contract that they need.
1: What is not well? What are you looking for that you aren't getting right now?
0: Well, we've been bargaining for over a year, really, with BC Transit, and we just don't feel we've made enough progress on the key issues on wages and working conditions. We had earlier this summer a very strong strike mandate, 97% delivered by our membership at Local 333, and they're very clear on what they want us to achieve. We've seen a growing gap between Victoria and the Lower Mainland. They used to be the same wages. Over the last 20 years, there's been a huge gap, including in skilled trades rates, and also the working conditions. The routes are very complicated, dealing with the different interchanges, and you're hearing this in Vancouver as well. It's working conditions in terms of how much break time they get and how those runs are cut. So we've made a lot of proposals at the table. We've been trying our best, but we're now signaling to the public that we need management to do more, and we don't want to disrupt any service. And so this is the first phase of our job action.
1: Can you explain a little bit more about what complicated routes and interchanges means? Like, why is that an issue?
0: Well, if you can imagine all of the different runs that are going on all around the region, the buses that change over, the morning and the evening rush hours, you know, where buses have to be at certain times, you'll see drivers hopping on and off. What a lot of people don't think about is, where does the driver get time to take a break? Where does the driver actually get time to go to the washroom? How do they get paid for the time to get from A to B? You know, very complicated contractual things. But essentially, it boils down to not enough time to rest and take care of, you know, normal functions, and schedules that are just more about the schedule rather than the person driving the bus.
1: As you mentioned, your members voted in favor of strike action in May. So why is this notice being issued now?
0: Well, one of the things we've been trying to do is send that message to the employer that they need to do more at the bargaining table. And really, that was the point of getting our membership together, to say this isn't just some people at the bargaining table. This is our membership speaking with one voice. Unfortunately, that message hasn't gotten through. And so we haven't seen any movement at the table. We haven't seen any indication that these issues were seriously going to be addressed. And so we have to move to the next stage. We ultimately have the ability, and it has happened in the past, to start removing service, doing things like an overtime ban, and even in the past, we've had a full strike in Victoria. We don't want to do any of that, certainly not as a first step, but we want people to pay more attention to what's going on at transit, and that goes for the government as well, because they're the ones that are ultimately responsible for transit in the province.
1: The strike notice is a 72-hour window that ends at Sunday at 3, so that's when you can start job action. Is there any chance you think that you'll reach a deal between now and then?
0: Well, our phones are always open. We're always willing to sit down and talk about it. And certainly if the company's got any good ideas, they won't find any difficulty from us. But right now we're expecting no change. BC Transit is already putting out messages, just like we've seen in the regional disputes that they've had over the last 3 or 4 years. They've got not a great track record with strikes, saying they apologize for the inconvenience. Well, stop apologizing for the inconvenience and get back to the bargaining table. Let's see if we can get these workers a deal so that nobody has to have any inconvenience, including our members.
1: You mentioned regional issues. The one that will resonate most with people here on the island is Cowichan Valley. Your union represents Cowichan Valley transit workers. They went on strike last year, and bus service was stopped for more than 200 days, as well as most handy dart service. Could such a thing happen here?
0: Well, again, we know the impact of these kind of disruptions on the public. That was a privatized situation. That's certainly what BC Transit lives on all over the province, is contracting out. And we've seen, I believe it's 4 or 5 massive labor disputes, Whistler and Chilliwack and Courtney Comox, and certainly in the Cowichan Valley, and all that root cause of underpaying and undervaluing transit workers. But here in Victoria, they're directly employed by BC Transit. Handy Dart is contracted out. We're in negotiations there, and things aren't going well. We don't have a deal yet. So yeah, we could end up escalating, and really at the end of the day, BC Transit's got a lot to answer for. Hopefully we can get a deal here and we don't have to go any further in this particular dispute, but we need people to pay attention that things aren't right in transit.
1: All right, Gavin, thank you for joining us this morning.
0: Yeah, thanks very much for having me. Appreciate it.
1: Gavin McGarrigle is the Western Regional Director for Unifor, which is the union representing transit drivers in Greater Victoria. As we mentioned, their strike notice expires on Sunday at 3, and as of Monday, they could be taking labor action, but that does not mean stopping driving buses. Right now, it looks like just not wearing their uniforms while they're driving the buses. Now, BC Transit has issued a response to the strike notice. It does anticipate that further job action could involve refusal to work. And I'll read you some quotes from the statement. They say that BC Transit is actively implementing its business continuity plans to help minimize disruption to customers and limit impacts on transit systems across the province. They also say that they remain committed to continuing negotiations with supporting customers, while supporting customers, employees, partners, and the community it serves. And as Gavin hinted, they also say they apologize for any inconveniences this labor dispute may cause. It is 19 minutes now after 7 o'clock. This is On the Island on CBC Radio 1. I'm Catherine Marlowe, filling in for Gregor Craigie on a Friday morning here in August. And if you happen to be in a pickle, because you do not have any weekend plans, here is one event that can make everyone feel brine. Yes, that's right. I said brine. Tomorrow is Pickle Fest. The all-day pickle extravaganza is happening at Phillip's Backyard in Victoria. Victoria is one of the festival's six stops across Canada, and our Alex Wathy caught up with the Pickle Fest co-founder, Aidan Wiener, to learn what the big dill is.
2: Pickle Fest is a celebration of all things fermented in one, in a festival atmosphere. So if you're from Vancouver, you would think of it almost as the Peony meets a farmer's market without the rides. So we really get the best of the ferment world. So it's not just pickles, but kombucha, kefir, kimchi, that Victoria and the Vancouver Island has to offer.
3: What is happening in Victoria that's making it perhaps a little bit different than the festivals happening in Vancouver or Edmonton or the other Canadian cities that you're taking Pickle Fest to?
2: Well, Victoria has sold out. I think that is crazy. So Victoria is sold out. We don't have any general admission tickets. Really, what we are trying to do is replicate the best of each market and each city with local pickle vendors and pizza vendors doing pickle pizza. But really what's unique too is we're at Phillips Brewing Company, which has, you know, long been a beacon of craft beer in the Victoria and Vancouver Island and really Western Canada craft scene. So of the 40 some odd vendors, you know, 33 or 34 of them will be unique to Victoria. We have some people coming from Vancouver. Mostly we have people, you know, food vendors from Vancouver Island. And that's really what's unique about this. So we have Lenny's Luncheonette, who does a smoked meat sandwich. We have Kaplansky's doing his mustard. We have local pickle vendors. So it's really exciting. So 12 years ago, when I turned 40, my wife and I went to New York for the first time. And you do what any couple does in New York, and you just wander around. And we literally stumbled into this pickle festival. I kid you not, it was six blocks of just people on Orchard Street with vats of pickles eating pickle on a stick. And I turned to my wife and I said, Kate, look how happy everybody is. And everybody was smiling, you know. And I said, the beer festival, this is pre-COVID, the beer festival is kind of dying. I said, I got to bring this back. I own a brewery in Toronto, Henderson Brewing Company. And I said, I got to bring this back to Toronto because the beer festivals are getting boring. You know, people are tired of drinking triple IPAs all day long and stuff. So you got to bring something unique, something memorable. And we were getting ready to launch it, and then COVID hit, and then we launched it outside of after COVID in, 4 years ago, and it just totally blew up. So this will be our fourth year in Toronto, and then I convinced my cousin Eli, who's my business partner, my first cousin Eli Wiener, to take it to Vancouver last year, and it totally blew up. So the GM of Phillips and I are old friends. We go back about 20 years, and I convinced him to do it as well. And it's really, that's what it's about. It's about human connections. It's about how when you talk to people about pickles, they get really, really happy. It's a story about immigration, which is key to our country. It's a story about people telling you how their grandfather used to make pickles in the bathtub, or they're using their great aunt Millie's pickle recipe and stuff like that. And if you ever meet somebody, and I have, believe me, who hates pickles, they love telling you how they hate the pickle. They love telling you they find it disgusting and stuff like that. So really, that's what it's about. And then we have this kind of carny atmosphere where we do a pickle pizza, pickle ice cream. There'll be pickle beer. I have my Solly's Craft Soda, which is a national soda brand I launched, which does a pickle and lime craft soda for Pickle Fest. We'll have pickle cocktails. We'll have pickle backs. We'll have pickle popcorn. So it's not just about classic fermentation, but it's also about, you know, modern interpretation and really just having fun around the pickle.
1: That was Pickle Fest co-founder Aiden Wiener speaking with our Alex Wathy. I think my face is like permanently puckered now listening to all those pickle examples. Pickle Fest runs tomorrow at Phillips Backyard in Victoria from 11 to 7. As Aiden mentioned, full day general admission is sold out, but you can get Pickle Fest tickets with entry after 4 p.m. still. You can get those at picklefestcanada.com. Well, this week, the debaters are making a good impression when they ask, is there anything more important than meeting the parents? From Victoria, Sid Bozell says there is nothing more significant than your parents meeting your significant other. But Abdul Aziz believes there are more monumental milestones. Here is Sid telling us why meeting the parents matters.
4: It's important to the parents to meet the new beau because we will have not seen the sweet side of our children since before they hit puberty and still adored us. Both my kids hit puberty when I hit menopause. We were all nuts at the same time. My daughter phoned me one day from university. I knew it was her. I recognized her voice from before. And she asked if she could bring her new serious boyfriend home for winter break. I said, yes. And then the text started. They were not so much a list of do's and don'ts, more just a list of don'ts. Don't make him do the composting. Don't ask him anything about his family. That's what she sounds like when she's texting.
1: As the debaters, comedian Sid Bozell and her debate on meeting the parents. Also in the episode, Ivan Decker and Katie Ellen Humphreys, who's from Saanich, impress the audience when they discuss whether Victoria is cool. It's a very Victoria episode this week. You can tune in to the debaters. It's today at 11:30 or tomorrow at 1 o'clock right here on CBC Radio 1. But you can also find it on the debaters podcast or at cbc.ca/thedebaters or on your CBC Listen app. It's time now for sports. Let's check in with Paul McGowan, who's filling in for Scott Regaire. Hello, Paul.
5: Hi, Catherine.
1: Let's start in the pool where Summer McIntosh grabbed a gold in California yesterday.
5: We heard how disappointed she was on Wednesday in that silver medal finish. So maybe not a surprise that she came out so strong in yesterday's 400-meter individual medley. She wins gold. She shatters the Pan Pacific Championships record in the process. And then, because she is Summer McIntosh, she criticizes her own performance. She told CBC's Devin Haru after the event that she felt like she could have raced better. But in case you were worried about Summer being able to appreciate what she's accomplished, she did sound genuinely happy after racing in the 4x200 freestyle relay.
6: I mean, I think I honestly forgot how fun relays are, because it's been a while since Worlds last season. And it was just so much fun, you know, getting out there racing. I'm so proud of these girls, and to get the bronze medal, I mean, I think this is a really big moment for us for sure.
5: As you heard there, bronze for Canada in that 4x200 relay. So two medals for Summer McIntosh on the day, and she is likely not done. She has the 400-meter freestyle today, and the Pan Pacific Swimming Championships wrap up tomorrow.
1: All right, and yesterday we were talking about flag football, and Canada's teams continue their quest for a spot at the Olympics at competition in Germany.
5: Yeah, and so far this morning, mixed results for Canada. The men were handed their first loss of the tournament, falling to Japan. The Canadian women also faced Japan. They win 34-20 to have a perfect round robin. The women are through. We are waiting on some potential tiebreaker math to see if the men are through to the quarterfinals. But both teams so far have benefited from a strong turnout of Canadian fans. You can hear them on the live broadcast when Canada scores. And receiver Carolyn Mokin-Jobert says the support is a big deal.
7: All our family are behind us. I feel that now, like, they see us go to practice every single day, every single week. We go to training camp, and they come here, they see the result of all our hard work, and it's really important for us to have them. We're proud, they're proud of us. It's amazing. Having a crowd here, it's just, unmatched.
5: That crowd will hopefully have more to cheer about tomorrow. The quarters and semis go on Saturday. And in CFL football, the Lions won their third game in a row last night, a victory over the Calgary Stampeders. It means the Lions have climbed out of the West Division basement. It also means, Catherine, that they are the hottest team in the West Division right now, heading into a Week 12 game next week against the Riders.
1: All right. Now, speaking of hot teams, it was sort of inevitable that the Jays weren't going to totally go on a winning streak here, but they are hoping for a rebound today after a loss yesterday afternoon.
5: Yeah, and despite that 7-0 loss yesterday, lots of positives this week, including making up ground in the American League wildcard race. They also got another gem of a start yesterday from starting pitcher Max Scherzer. He's been so good since coming back from injury. And he said after yesterday's game that being close in that AL wildcard race has not changed how the team is approaching games.
8: Nothing's changed from our perspective. It changes from the fans' perspective. I get it. I mean, the fans are seeing this. They kind of ride the umbrella coaster more so than we do. You know, we're in here every single day going through our routines, and it's good for us to be this close because the fans now can get into it. And definitely for us being a playoff race like this, it does have everybody charged. But our job's to win no matter what. Whether the standings and all that does not matter for us.
5: Max Scherzer there trying to convince you that he's not excited at the prospect of playoff baseball. If the Jays want to stay in that wild card picture, the coming weekend is a big one. The Yankees are in town for a 3-game series. The Jays will start the weekend 2 games back of a wild card spot.
1: All right, Paul, thank you.
5: Thanks, Catherine.
1: Paul McGowan covering sports for us this week. Listening to On the Island on CBC Radio 1, I'm Catherine Marlowe, filling in for Gregor Craigie. It's time now for the news.
9: This is CBC News from Victoria. It's 7:30. Right now, it's 12 degrees and partly cloudy at the Victoria Airport. Good morning. I'm Isabella Calisi. Tomorrow is the annual Tour de Victoria cycling event. More than 2,000 cyclists will be participating, leading to some road closures in the area. The City of Victoria says the Inner Harbour will mostly be affected, with some roads being closed starting at 4 a.m. and lasting till 8 p.m. Menzies Street from Belleville to Quebec Street will be closed from 4 a.m. to 7 p.m. Government Street from Humboldt to Superior Street will be closed from 6 a.m. to 9:30 a.m. The Dallas Road corridor from Crescent Road to Belleville and Menzies Street, including connecting streets, will be closed from 10 a.m. to 3:30 p.m. And Belleville Street will have different closed sections. The Government to Menzies Street will be closed 4 a.m. to 8 p.m. Menzies to Oswego Street, 8 a.m. to 7 p.m. and Oswego to Pendry Street, 10 a.m. to 3:30 p.m. The union representing bus drivers in Greater Victoria has issued a 72-hour strike notice. Drivers will legally be able to strike after 3 p.m. on Sunday. The union says it plans to start a uniform ban on Monday, but there are no immediate plans to strike. Gavin McGarrigle is the Western Regional Director for Unifor.
10: There's many issues from wages to working conditions, but clearly what we needed to do is send a message that we're not getting the message we need at the table. And if all we're left with is job action, we're starting at the lower rung of that. But if the message doesn't change, we'll certainly escalate as time goes on.
9: BC Transit says it is committed to continuing negotiations and that it made every reasonable effort to reach a resolution with the union. Vancouver Mayor Ken Sim's proposal to add plebiscite questions to this year's ballots is drawing criticism from his political opponents. As Bisma Mughal reports, this comes ahead of an emergency council meeting today, which is expected to greenlight the proposal.
11: Vancouver Mayor Ken Sim's plebiscite will ask people to vote yes or no on two questions. Should the city strengthen laws around open-air drug use in public spaces? And should the city ask for parts of the current St. Paul's Hospital to be turned into spaces for acute voluntary and involuntary care? But many of his opponents, like Green Party councillor and mayoral candidate Pete Fry, say these are things the city is already empowered to do.
12: We can do that now as a council. We could have done that in the normal council business. Adding this as a plebiscite, I think, is actually more of a cynical get-out-the-vote ploy.
11: Team for a Livable Vancouver mayoral candidate Colton Lillico calls this a short-term political stunt.
13: He was in charge for the last 4 years. He could have implemented action, and he failed to do so. We don't think a plebiscite is necessary.
11: Sim's ABC party says the plebiscite questions would give the next city council a democratic mandate to strengthen municipal bylaws. Biswamogul, CBC News, Vancouver.
9: Vancouver Island has four new out-of-control wildfires. BC Wildfire Services says the fires were discovered yesterday. They're currently burning near each other in the center of the island outside Strathcona Park near Gold Lake. And officials with the District of Summerland say they now have a better idea of which areas wildfire evacuees can return to first. Graham Stratt, Chief Administrative Officer with the district, says their goal is to let people return home as soon as possible, even if it means conditions won't be 100% perfect.
14: Likely in some cases with boil water advisories in place and other things like that, people can still choose if they want to personally go back into that area. But we're going to start to, allow them that choice at least.
9: Thousands in Summerland and surrounding areas like Falder and Meadow Valley have been forced out of their homes due to the out-of-control Bald Range wildfire. Stratt says there isn't a timeline yet for residents to return and that reentry will look different for different areas. Traffic's now permitted on Highway 97 through Summerland and the Central Okanagan with some limitations. Vehicles can drive through the area without stopping between 7 a.m. to 7 p.m. Exits and side roads from the highway are not open to vehicle traffic. The highway was previously closed due to the Bald Range wildfire. And hundreds of properties have been destroyed by the Bradley Creek wildfire at the north end of Okanagan Lake. The fire is still smoldering, but considered held. Amidst the destruction, some moments of hope have shone through. Chief Dan Wilson of the Okanagan Indian Band toured the reserve by helicopter. He says most of the community looks like a war zone, but a few areas were spared.
15: I took a helicopter trip last week. Toured our reserve, and one thing that really stood out to me was how close the fire came to our new school and our daycare and our powwow at Kamaskat Park.
9: Chief Wilson credits the BC Wildfire Service water bombers that drenched the area, saving the school and powwow grounds. It's 7:35, and that's the CBC News from Victoria.
1: Thank you, Isabella. It is Friday. What do people need to know about their weather today?
9: Well, for Greater Victoria and the Southern Gulf Islands, it's sunny with a mix of sun and cloud and risk of thunderstorms this afternoon. On the Sunshine Coast and east and inland Vancouver Island, there's a mix of sun and cloud as well, with a chance of showers and risk of thunderstorms. For West Vancouver Island, it's cloudy with a chance of drizzle this morning. For North Vancouver Island, it's cloudy with a chance of drizzle and a risk of thunderstorms over the eastern sections this afternoon. It'll be a high of 22 in Victoria today, 26 on East Vancouver Island, and 20 in the north.
1: And Alex, what about right now?
3: Right now, partly cloudy and 12 degrees in Victoria, 14 in North Cowichan, 12 and partly cloudy in Nanaimo. In Comox, sunny and 15 degrees, 11 and partly cloudy in Campbell River, 14 degrees in Port Alberni, Powell River, and Qualicum Beach. In Tofino, at the moment, 13 degrees with some mist. And right now at the Port Hardy Airport, it is mostly cloudy and 9 degrees.
1: Thank you, Alex. We have sailing weights across the board this morning. So from Sports Bay to Swanson, the next two sailings are full. That leaves the 10 as the next one that you can drive on if you do not have a reservation. It's got 17% of its vehicle space available. Out of Nanaimo, Dew Point to Swanson, the 745 is full, but the 9 still has lots of room. It's just about two-thirds full right now. And from Departure Bay to Horseshoe Bay, the 840 sailing is full to vehicle traffic, and the next sailing after that is almost full. The 1055 has just 5%. Of its vehicle space available. And that trend continues for the rest of the day from Departure Bay to Horseshoe Bay. It is 23 minutes now before 8 o'clock. And Victoria's Fernwood neighborhood is a vibrant, artsy community within walking distance of downtown. Those who live there enjoy taking advantage of the cafes, the restaurants, and the art spaces. But residents say their enjoyment is being clouded by daily incidents of property crime. And there is growing frustration in the community with what they say is a lack of police response to the situation. Fernwood resident Rachel Seeley is a lawyer looking for ways to empower her neighbors to address the issues head on. And she is with us now. Good morning, Rachel.
16: Good morning.
1: What have you been experiencing when it comes to property crime in Fernwood?
16: Oh, there's been a lot of it over the last 5 years. Since I've lived here, our truck was broken into for the fifth time this week. They broke the window. We've had lots of things stolen from our vehicle. We've had packages and food stolen from our front porch. We've had people come in into our yard, onto our property. It's been extremely frustrating.
1: Yeah. And how does it match up what you're hearing from your neighbors?
16: Similar. Lots of very, very similar experiences. Unfortunately, it's one thing we've kind of figured out since we moved here is that on a nightly basis, individuals will go up and down the road and try car doors overnight, you know, in the early hours of the morning. So unfortunately, it only takes one time of forgetting to lock it and things will go missing. So yeah, it seems to be increasing. And I'm seeing neighbors now saying that they've had people into their homes in the middle of the day while they're home. So that's quite scary.
1: We asked Vic PD if this reflects what they're seeing, and they did share some statistics with us confirming they are seeing a slight uptick in reported complaints coming from the community. And bear with me because I'm going to share some numbers now. So from January 1st through July 31st of this year, they're reporting 19 break-in enters or reports of 19 break-in enters in the community. That's two more from the same time last year. They also said that reports of suspicious circumstances and reports of threats are up 11 each from the same time last year, and that there have been 15 reported acts of trespass. That's double from the same time last year. Does that match the sort of things that you think that you and your neighbors are seeing and reporting?
16: Yes. I think that those numbers are quite possibly not entirely accurate. I think that the instances are, in reality, are a lot higher than the number that are actually reported. I think there's so much frustration in our community with the lack of response and the lack of security and safety in the community that I think there's sort of a general consensus that reporting doesn't really do any good. I know that in past instances where we've reported, there's been zero follow-up, including the incident this week where our truck was broken into. We've tried to follow up and not had a response. And so I think the overwhelming feeling is it's, you know, there's enough to deal with the fallout from the crime. Why put extra steps in there when it doesn't achieve any results? So yeah, so to those numbers, I would say they're probably actually a little higher in reality.
1: What sort of action would you like to get from police when you make these reports?
16: I'd like some kind of a follow-up. Would be really nice to know what they're doing to try and find the people that are doing this and recover our property if at all possible. More than anything, I think what I'd really like to see is the police in the neighborhood. The only time I see the police here is in response to crimes, to come and, you know, take a report, and then we don't see them again. I think if the police were here patrolling, it would be a much larger deterrent.
1: You, in a recent post in the Fernwood Oaklands neighborhood Facebook group, suggested to sort of take this on yourself, that residents might pool their money to pay for private security. How would that work?
16: Yeah, so it's the idea is still sort of in the very early stages. I have been talking with FEMA security about the possibility of bringing them in. Essentially, what we're looking at is the possibility of having a regular security patrol in the neighborhood. And those residents who contribute, their addresses would be on a list, and the security patrol would be able to monitor their property, remove individuals that are not authorized to be there. And then it's somebody we can call who can respond if we do see anything. They would also gather statistics for us too, and they could coordinate efforts with Vic PD.
1: What kind of response have you had to the idea?
16: Overwhelmingly positive for the most part. I think there's a few that understandably are, you know, sort of disheartened and not so much on board, but I think the vast majority of the response has been positive. I think a lot of people are just tired. We're tired of bearing the loss that comes with these crimes. And unfortunately, because so many of us are working full time, we just don't have the time and energy to dedicate to doing a volunteer patrol. So this is sort of a next best option. But there's also frustration that, you know, I see a lot of folks saying, well, isn't this what our property taxes pay for, is for the police to do this? So I see both sides, but I think most people are on board here.
1: Have you had anyone express concerns about the idea of being surveilled by a private organization?
16: I haven't seen anyone express concerns about that. I wouldn't see why that would be terribly concerning. But no, I haven't seen anyone.
1: If you had the ear of the mayor right now, what would you be asking her to do?
16: I understand that this is, at the heart of all of this is a very complex problem. I understand that there are elements of this problem which require cooperation from the province, that there's sort of only a certain amount that the city can do, but policing is within the city's control. I think that there needs to be a much better understanding of the fact that this neighborhood in particular, I think there are others too, but this neighborhood in particular is frequently targeted, and not enough is being done to address that. So I think that more than anything, there just needs to be a better conversation with the community at large. I feel like many of us feel like we're just sort of forgotten, and nobody here is listening. So, yeah.
1: Well, Rachel, thank you for sharing your concerns with us this morning.
16: Thank you.
1: Rachel Seely lives in the Fernwood neighborhood of Victoria. Now, we did reach out to the Victoria Police Department. They sent us a statement which reads in part, and I'm quoting here, "We rely on public feedback to help identify surges in criminal trends or activities so we can respond accordingly and bolster resources where necessary. We understand the community's frustration with crime in the neighborhood. Our officers remain dedicated to investigating each report and preventing crime through proactive patrols. Vic PD programs also work to deter crime through community programs and engagement. Vic PD reminds you to keep valuables out of sight, lock your doors, and report any suspicious activity to police." And it ends by saying, "We are here for you." It's 15 minutes now before 8 o'clock. Let's move up the island to Nanaimo, where Wall Street will be abuzz tomorrow, but not over any financial matter. It is the 2026 edition of the Soapbox Derby, a street race that will send kids and adults careening down the roadway in their homemade non-motorized cars. Our Paul Malcolm spoke with the coordinator, Jason Clayton, and he began by asking, just how creative do people really get when it comes to the Derby?
17: Oh, it's wild. Every year, all of the organizers are always amazed by the creativity of the carts. Last year, we had a family that came from the Lower Mainland. They came with 7 family members and 7 carts. All 7 carts were actually 3D printed. We're told that each cart took a minimum of 2 weeks on the 3D printer to come out. But the results were incredible. I mean, we have a 6-foot croc, as in like a shoe, that from as one of these carts. We have a few Batmans that show up and Batmobiles that show up every year. We've had a tank. We've had carts that spew bubbles out of the back. We have carts that have audio in the form of engine sounds. Each year it just gets wilder and wilder. And just when we think we've seen it all, we see something new.
18: Are you still accepting registrants for the race?
17: We still are, believe it or not. We also have some rental carts. So we have a few folks, which, you know, good citizens that have donated carts from previous years. Because they're, you know, their kids in particular have kind of moved on to new activities. So that's a really an easy one to basically just step into a cart that's already been made. And maybe you want to customize it. Maybe you want to tweak it. Maybe you want to kind of put a little bit more design and your flair on it. But those are available still.
1: It's Jason Clayton, the event coordinator for Nanaimo's Soapbox Derby 2026, speaking with our Paul Malcolm. If climbing into a home-built car and racing down a hill sounds like something you would like to try out this weekend, you can find all the information you need at soapboxnanaimo.com. And hey, even if you just want to go and watch for some Batmobiles or other things, the first qualifying races get underway at 10 o'clock tomorrow morning.

0: It's 12 minutes now before 8 o'clock. Well, CBC British Columbia, as you know by now, is on the search for BC's best roadside attraction. Voting has closed for the second week of competition and the results are in. Here to unpack what those results tell us about who we are as British Columbians are our expert roadside attraction analysts. Ben Bradley is the author of British Columbia by Road, Car Culture and the Making of a Modern Landscape. He's also an assistant professor at the University of Guelph's Department of History. And Bonnie Zabolotny is a professor with the Faculty of Design and Dynamic Media at Emily Carr University in Vancouver. Hello to you both.
1: Good morning, Catherine.
2: Good morning.
0: Ben, we'll start with you. We're heading into the quarterfinals. We've got some big matchups. Goats on the Roof versus Cathedral Grove over here. Shannon Falls versus the Othello Tunnels. Mr. PG versus Barkerville. And the Enchanted Forest versus the Karamias Fruit Stands. What are these results showing us about roadside attractions in BC?
1: Well, on the surface, I think they show the sheer variety of roadside attractions. You've got awe-inspiring natural attractions. There's a major historical attraction at Barkerville, and the Othello Tunnels kind of blend history and natural scenery. You've got three attractions where curiosities or novel are the major draw. The Goats on the Roof, Mr. PG, the Enchanted Forest. And you've got two attractions where one is likely to walk away with a product at the end, the Karamias Fruit Stands and also the bakery in Coombs. So, you know, variety and difference is a big part of the appeal here. Underlying that, I thought it was interesting how exactly half of the advancing candidates are officially protected sites inside of provincial parks or heritage sites, and half were built and are operated by private parties, you know, family businesses, entrepreneurs, and boards of trade.
0: Yeah. How do you make sense of the emergence of these two categories, especially from your vantage as an historian?
1: Well, the private, commercial, or community-minded attractions are oldest. You know, they go right back to the earliest days of auto tourism. And sometimes they can last for many decades and generations, as we see with some of these cases, you know, fruit stands that are passed down from one generation to another of a family. The provincial government only got involved in a big way in the mid-20th century, but it has the legal powers and the finances that are required to preserve and manage waterfalls and tall tracts of timber and remnants of history. And I think the government kind of gives a stamp of approval to some of these attractions too, like this endorsement. And by the end of the 20th century, the two types are really intertwined, I think, in drivers' experiences. And people have a sense of ownership or investment in both kinds.
0: Bonnie, let's bring you in here. You specifically researched design. As we've heard Ben describe, some of these attractions were created decades ago by entrepreneurs. Some come from nature. Do you think our relationship to them has changed as our collective tastes have changed over time?
2: I think they have. You know, following Ben's reasoning about, or his explanation about the distinction between privately developed and publicly funded sites, I can see that the privately developed sites, they've been created at a place and time, and they've been preserved through a kind of an adaptability with the public. And as a result, the public are co-creators in the making of meaningful connections when they visit these sites. But the naturally formed and the publicly funded places, I think, are preserved through a sense of stewardship that the public has, mm-hmm. and wanting to take care of those places and to remain, you know, awestruck by the natural wonder of these places. So both I can see that both of these approaches are evident on social media, particularly Instagram, and that's where we really see robust interaction with all of these sites.
0: We're talking about how these attractions change over time. We are seeing real-time change in this province, dramatic and tragic change with the ongoing wildfires. If, for example, at least one of the attractions in our bracket competition this summer, the Hell's Gate Gondola in the Fraser Canyon, was off limits because of wildfires. What does that tell us about the role that roadside attractions play now and into the future? Ben?
1: I'm reluctant to make predictions about the future.
0: Fair.
1: Outside my wheelhouse. But I point out that there's been big challenges before. There was gasoline rationing during World War II. In the 1970s and more recently, there were periods with really high fuel prices. But these didn't raise, like, existential questions about the future of car culture. That said, I mean, roadside attractions and the roadside economy has been really durable. It's been 100 years as of this summer, that the Fraser Canyon Highway first linked the coast and the interior by road. So auto tourism really quickly went from being pretty expensive and exclusive to accessible to most British Columbians. It was a way that you got to know the province, its landscapes and its communities. So I think whatever's ahead, I think that the culture of auto tourism in BC and roadside attractions is really strongly imprinted, you know, as an affordable way to enjoy a holiday or a day trip.
0: Bonnie, how are you thinking about all of this in the context of climate change?
2: Yeah, I mean, a car culture is what designers would call a wicked problem. It's highly complex. It has widespread impact. It touches on layers of infrastructure and technology and economics. So it doesn't have a single solution or redirect to start to make like major changes that we probably need to see in the future. Because car culture is such a force, this cultural force, we're going to have to take multiple approaches to probably lessen the environmental impact. And then we'll have to take multiple approaches to figure out how we want to preserve and what we want to preserve about the cultural impact of these sites. Mm-hmm.
0: We have such a balance we're trying to achieve here with, you know, getting into the sort of serious thoughtfulness of this, but also having some fun. And I want to get back to the fun side of this here. We're halfway point through this competition. Do you guys start to have any favorites? Ben, anything standing out for you?
1: Oh, so many choices. That's part of the appeal. It's part of the problem here too. I tend to gravitate towards, say, Mr. PG, the Enchanted Forest, the goats on the roof, the ones that are sort of fun and colorful and operated by families especially, I think is of particular interest with the goats and the Enchanted Forest. So I think those are sort of classics of the roadside culture.
0: Bonnie, what about you?
2: Well, I really, as a designer, I really love the graphic landscape of that the Karamias fruit stands create. And you really don't see that kind of graphics or those kinds of visuals anywhere else. And it, to me, it creates a lot of visual meaning, evokes a lot of nostalgia. And so I, you know, that is a favorite of mine for sure.
0: Well, great to catch up with you both again. Thanks for joining us to talk about this today.
2: Thank you so much.
1: Thank you.
0: Ben Bradley is the author of British Columbia by the Road, Car Culture and the Making of a Modern Landscape. He's also a history professor. Bonnie Zabolotny is a professor with the Faculty of Design and Dynamic Media at Emily Carr University in Vancouver. Voting for the quarterfinals of the Summer Bracket Challenge, our search for BC's best roadside attraction starts this Monday. You can get all the information about when and how to vote by going to cbc.ca/bcsearch. 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And you can hear more about the Vancouver Island part of the contest, including how the Mid-Island always does really well in these sorts of summer competitions that we run here at CBC. You can hear all of that on the latest episode of our podcast, This is Vancouver Island. You can find and follow us wherever you get your podcasts. Let's go to Isabella Calisi now for a look at our local news headlines.
3: A 77-unit rental development has an uncertain future after a public hearing in Saanich earlier this week. Residents against it think the project is too dense for the area. And an acclaimed BC chef is turning thousands of pounds of stranded summer produce into custom vegetable sauces in order to help growers keep afloat amidst wildfires in the interior.
0: Thank you, Isabella. In the forecast today, we've got a risk of thunderstorms for pretty much everyone except for the west coast of the island. So for Greater Victoria and the Southern Gulf Islands, sunny and a mix of sun and cloud this afternoon, and then that risk of storms in the afternoon as well. For the Sunshine Coast, east and inland Vancouver Island, a mix of sun and cloud and a chance of showers and the risk of the thunderstorms. And for west and north Vancouver Island, cloudy today with a chance of drizzle. The north part of the island, so actually the eastern sections of the north part of the island, also has a risk of thunderstorms this afternoon. We're looking at highs up to 22 degrees in Victoria, 26 on East Vancouver Island, and 20 on the North Island, although the Humidex will make it feel warmer in much of the region. On the ferries now from Swartz Bay to Tsawwassen, both the 8 and the 9 o'clock sailings are full to vehicle traffic. The 10 has 14% of its vehicle space still available. No waits right now from Duke Point to Tsawwassen, the only time it's been that way this morning. There is a wait, though, from Departure Bay to Horseshoe Bay, so the 840 is full to vehicle traffic. The 1055 is awfully close. It's got just 3% of its vehicle space available. And a quick reminder for folks on in Alert Bay, Port McNeil, or Sointula, your vessel is running about 20 minutes late this morning because of some required safety drills earlier today. I'm Catherine Marlowe in for Gregor Craigie. We'll be back after World Report.

0: detained in Brooklyn.
1: Thanks so much for this, Chris.
0: Thank you.
1: The CBC's Chris Reyes in New York. And that is the latest national and international news from World Report. I'm Natalia Goodwin. Thank you, Natalia. Good morning. I'm Catherine Marlowe. This is On the Island. Coming up in our final half hour, we will meet the oldest cyclist riding in this weekend's Tour de Victoria. And another biopic hits the silver screen. We'll get a review of Tony, which takes us back to the summer of 1975 when Anthony Bourdain changed the course of his life.

0: First, though, Isabella Calisi has a look at our local news headlines.
1: Many roads in the downtown core of Victoria are going to be closed tomorrow for the Tour de Victoria cycling event. Closures will range from 4 a.m. to 7 p.m. And BC Wildfire Services is sounding the alarm over intentionally lit wildfires after police have investigated multiple suspicious blazes in the province.
0: And we do have a risk of thunderstorms here for most of the island this afternoon, except for the west coast. So here is the bigger forecast for Greater Victoria and the Southern Gulf Islands. Sunny with a mix of sun and cloud this afternoon and that chance of storms. For the Sunshine Coast, east and inland Vancouver Island, a mix of sun and cloud today and then a chance of showers and storms this afternoon. And for west and north Vancouver Island, cloudy with a chance of drizzle today. And then that risk of thunderstorms is for the eastern sections of the North Island this afternoon. In Victoria, the forecast is high is set to be 22 degrees, East Vancouver Island 26, and 20 degrees on the North Island. Alex, what are the current conditions?
2: Right now, partly cloudy and 14 degrees in Victoria, 17 in North Cowichan, 17 as well in Nanaimo, mainly sunny there at the moment. In Comox, sunny and 18 degrees, mainly sunny, and 14 in Campbell River, 14 as well in Port Alberni. In Tofino at the moment, mostly cloudy and 13 degrees, 18 in Powell River, 17 in Qualicum Beach. And right now at the Port Hardy Airport, it is mostly cloudy and 12 degrees.
0: Thank you, Alex. Taking a look at the ferries, there's a one sailing weight from Swartz Bay to Sawasen, so the 9 is full to vehicle traffic. The 10 has 13% of its vehicle space still available. From Duke Point to Sawasen, no waits right now. The 9 o'clock still has 23% of its vehicle space available. And a one sailing weight from Departure Bay to Horseshoe Bay, the 840 is full. The 1055 has just 7% of its vehicle space still free. It is 12 minutes now after 8 o'clock. Anthony Bourdain is the latest public figure to have a movie made about him. Canadian director Matt Johnson's new film called Tony begins its theatrical run this weekend. The movie takes place over one summer when Bourdain decides to transition from being Tony, the aspiring writer, to Anthony, the chef in training. Film critic and editor Exclaim magazine Rachel Ho joins us now to tell us all about it. Good morning, Rachel.
3: Good morning, Catherine.
0: All right, this biographical movie thing has been pretty popular over the past few years. But what do you think makes for a good one?
3: First and foremost, we need a strong actor to actually take us through the story. And I think a lot of times we're like getting caught up in this idea of, do they look like the person?
0: Yeah.
3: And I feel like that's a discussion we should be putting aside, because I think what we're looking for with actors is, can they embody the spirit of the person? That is far more important. Austin Butler did this really well, I think, in the Elvis biopic that he did a number of years ago now. Another aspect that I'm always looking for, I think the most important thing for a biopic is to be honest about the person's life. It's the most important, but it's also the thing I'm going to say they get wrong most of the time. Elton John's movie Rocket Man, I think that was one that did it really well because, I don't know, he was an open book. He was really willing to just kind of let his flaws fly. And it's an underrated movie that not enough people saw. The other thing I would say for a biopic is, let's be focused now. I think we've done enough of these cradle to grave biopic story structures. It's too much for one film. So when you can just take one event, one moment in the person's life, really deep dive into it, I think the audience gets way more out of it. We understand the person a lot better. The Springsteen doc that came out, or not doc, the Springsteen biopic that came out a couple years ago, that had the right idea. It was like, let's just focus on him making the Nebraska album. The movie fell flat itself, but like I said, I do think it had the right idea of just focus in on one thing.
0: Okay, so definitely sounds like Tony has the focus, but overall,

0: Well, how does it rank among the biopics out there?
1: Very, very favorably. I mean, for me, this is going, if I did keep a list like this, it would be going into my top, like, favorite biopics of the ones that I have seen. I think it's got some great performances top to bottom. Like, we got Dominic Sessa. He does an incredible job as Bourdain. Leo Waddell, who's a newer actor. He's a bit relatively new, I would say. He was such a standout in this film. Like, he stole every single scene that he was in. And then we have Antonio Banderas, who's always great in everything that he does. And this is obviously no exception. It is also a very honest movie. And like I said, that is the most important thing that I'm looking for in these films. The movie itself, it starts off with this quote from Bourdain's book, Kitchen Confidential. And Bourdain describes himself in the book as a spoiled, miserable, narcissistic, self-destructive, thoughtless young lout, badly in need of a good ass kicking. And the movie, it just builds off of this quote. Like, it builds off of the perception that he had of himself at this stage in his life. And you said correctly, like, this is a very focused movie. We're just in one summer of 1975. Bourdain's 19 years old at this point. He goes off to Provincetown, Massachusetts. He was chasing a girl. He's got no money. He's got nowhere to sleep. A local chef extends some kindness to him, says, you can sleep on my hammock, but you got to work at my restaurant in exchange for free, obviously. At this point in Bourdain's life, he just wants to be a writer. That's his goal. He doesn't have much of an interest in food in general, much less cooking food for other people, but he does have a healthy ego. And that makes him think, I think I can be more than just a dishwasher.
2: One roll hot, one catch fries, two sets, full.
3: You know I can cook too.
4: Excuse me?
5: Kid says he's a cook, chef.
4: Yeah, wonderful.
3: I'm not a cook, I'm a writer. I said I could cook.
5: Oh, I'm sorry.
1: I think what eventually brought Bourdain into the world of cooking was this unique camaraderie that kitchens tend to have. And you kind of hear that a little bit in the clip there. It is combative, but it's also very team focused, very team forward. And I think Matt Johnson, the director, what he does so well in this movie is he takes those very specific experience and observations that Bourdain has, and he makes them feel really universal. Like, it's easy to watch this movie and forget you're watching a movie about Anthony Bourdain. You're just watching a movie about a 19-year-old kid just trying to figure out his life.
0: How does it compare to Matt Johnson's other work?
1: On the surface, it definitely looks very different for Matt Johnson. I mean, Tony is, it has its funny moments, but it's not goofy. It's not goofy like Nirvana, the band, the show, the movie was, or even Blackberry to an extent. I mean, saying that, I think Johnson has some themes that are very consistent throughout his career that he's always looking at, specifically the growing pains of men, like going from boyhood to manhood. Tony does this again. So we have a young man at his crossroads. His life can go in two very, very different directions at this point. And there is a nice cap on this theme in the movie where Bourdain is serving as this kind of idea that, look, you don't need to be stuck in the decision that you make. Whichever road that you choose, it is not too late to change course. And I think Matt Johnson, he describes it really well in this clip here.
6: Anthony Bourdain's magic is that just because you are 40 years old doesn't mean your life can't begin. This is a beautiful message. And I think that even though people aren't willing to admit it, that's what they're attracted to. Mm. Because they're like, okay, so if it wasn't too late for Tony, it's not too late for me. Mm. It gives you hope.
1: If you are a fan of Matt Johnson, if you've been following his career, I think this is definitely a really interesting movie to take a look at just because it's looking at the similar ideas, but it's a very, very different angle for him.
0: How do you think the film does in actually reflecting Anthony Bourdain's legacy?
1: My read on Anthony Bourdain is that he is a celebrity chef. He was a celebrity chef, but he wasn't somebody who was necessarily seeking fame itself. Like, he was a very curious person, and most of his projects was living out those curiosities. I don't think he ever sat there and said, yeah, I want to be a role model for everybody else there to do what I did. I think his example was find out what your passion is in life and pursue it to the greatest extent that you possibly can. And in that way, I do think this film, it succeeds a lot as just as a movie in general, but also as a part of Bourdain's legacy. Like, we're not just saying this is a punk kid from New York who becomes one of the most well-known chefs in the world. This is a movie about, you know, figuring out how do you fit into this world and understanding that this is a never-ending pursuit. So, and I, for me, that's entirely Anthony Bourdain's legacy.
0: Okay, it sounds like it's worth watching, but where can we watch it?
1: This is coming out in limited release in Canada starting this weekend. So if you don't have it in your theater this weekend, check back next weekend when it's going wide, and you should probably have it then, but absolutely worth checking out.
0: Rachel, thank you.
1: No problem at all, Catherine.
4: That was our Screen Time columnist, Rachel Ho. She's a film critic and editor at Explained.

0: It is 20 minutes after 8 o'clock on a Friday morning here on CBC Radio 1. I'm Catherine Marlowe, and I'm coming to you from outside the CBC Victoria offices. This Saturday, about 2,000 cyclists will be taking over streets across the CRD for Ryder Hesjedal's Tour de Victoria. The annual cycling event offers a range of distances for different abilities and ages, starting at just 2 years old. Now, Barry Lysett is one of the riders at the other end of the age spectrum. He started cycling in 1953. In the 1970s and 80s, he was a national and Olympic track cycling coach. And now, at the age of 87, he is still going strong. So strong, he rode his bike down to our studios to meet with me this morning. Good morning, Barry.
1: Good morning. I'm pleased to be here.
0: How was your ride in?
1: Wonderful. I said to my wife, what could be better than riding a bicycle to get downtown?
0: How did you start riding?
1: Well, I left school at 15, born in the Yorkshire coal fields, and it was the only way to get to work. The mines was the main form of work, and I was fortunate to get a 5-year apprenticeship as a mine mechanic.
0: So riding was a way to get to work. When did it become something you loved?
1: Well, soon after. People where I worked, they were in the local cycling club. So it was very easy to join a cycling club. And living 65 miles from the coast, that was the goal once you got a bicycle.
0: Was to ride to the coast?
1: 65 miles to Scarborough. So that's 200 kilometers in the day.
0: How did you get from someone working in the mines to coaching Olympic-level cycling in Canada?
1: Well, I knew that staying in the mines would not be good for my breathing with the coal and the dust. So I left, and I have a saying, I always followed my front wheel. Wherever the wheel took me, I just followed.
0: I'm guessing you didn't ride across the ocean, though.
1: No.
0: You're a lifelong cyclist. You've done all sorts of different kinds of cycling. You've seen a lot of changes around cycling culture, even cycling infrastructure. What do you think when you watch so many people riding to work, for example?
1: Well, I think the separated bike lanes has been a boost. When I see parents, specifically women, taking 3 kids on a bicycle, it makes me smile.
0: Did you see any of that growing up in Yorkshire?
1: No, but fortunately, we could ride 2 abreast, 30 in the club on any road. Huh. The cars hadn't taken over yet.
0: So it wasn't that they were making way for the bikes, it's just there weren't that many of them yet.
1: Yes, I thought it would go on forever.
0: Well, things changed, but they're changing again. Let's talk about the Tour de Victoria. You've been involved since the beginning, first as an organizer, now as a rider. What do you love about it?
1: Well, when I look around and see in the 2,000 cyclists, they've all got a smile on their face. And they're having their hamburger and their beer at the end of it. It's my favorite day of the year.
0: How do you celebrate? I guess you celebrate by riding, but is there something that you do to mark the day?
1: Not really, no. I ride 3 times a week, 50, 60 kilometers. A ride and just ride the bike for errands and coming downtown for appointments.
0: How far will you be riding tomorrow?
1: The event, I started on the 140. We then dropped down to 100. And now for the last 3 years, I've ridden the 60.
0: Has cycling gotten harder as you've aged?
1: I wouldn't say harder, but the hills, you've got to, ride a little easier, but you'll have to push the body. If you don't push the body, it will go to sleep.
0: Has anyone tried to subtly hint to you that it's time to put the bike away?
1: No. It's not the way to go. My next goal could be riding into my 90s, and I see no reason why not.
0: And the Tour de Victoria conveniently has lots of different distances, right?
1: Yes, there's a distance for everyone. Now, I'm doing the 60 now, and there's a 45 and a 30 for my years ahead.
0: Do you have a favorite place to ride, whether it's a location or a type of, whether it's roads or trails?
1: Well, for safety, I like to ride the Lochside Trail, the Galloping Goose, and the ENN. We like to stay off busy roads. and it's not fun riding with traffic.
0: What do people need to know about tomorrow?
1: That is, it's a ride for everyone. There's a distance from 160 down to a kid's ride. So I think I have faith in the youth. They are finding there's other ways for transportation, and they're going to take it and make a change.
0: Can people ride e-bikes tomorrow, or do you have to be self-powered?
1: Yes, no, it's open to e-bikes, tandems, whatever, bikes, any mode of transport.
0: If someone's listening today and they're feeling inspired and they're not signed up, is there still time?
1: Yes, there's still time. The registration closes at midnight tonight, so why not join the fun?
0: And if someone isn't a cyclist, or maybe they're a really low-key cyclist, what would you say to encourage them to get out and do more?
1: Just get out there, use the trails and the bike, the separated bike lanes, and you're going to have fun, and it's very good for your health.
0: Well, Barry, have fun tomorrow.
1: I sure will.
0: He has the biggest grin on his face, Barry. Barry Lysette is a former Olympic cycling coach. He will be the oldest rider in the Ryder Heschdal's Tour de Victoria, which takes place tomorrow. The ride runs through Victoria, Saanich, and the West Shore as far out as the Highlands. Now, you can expect many road restrictions to the region starting as early as 6:50 a.m. For all the details, go to tourdevictoria.ca.

That is Hey Ocean featuring Victoria's Ashley Ball. That song's from way back in the 2010s. I can't remember what year, but that song is, unsurprisingly, called Bicycle.

As I mentioned, lots of road closures coming tomorrow. So if you are planning to head out for the day, make sure you just be aware and be prepared. And you can get a full map at tourdevictoria.com. And Isabella will have some information about that probably coming up in her news too, which is coming up in 10 seconds.

0: This is CBC News from Victoria. It's 8:30. Right now, it's 12 degrees and partly cloudy at the Victoria Airport. Good morning, I'm Isabella Calisi. The fate of the site of a proposed 77-unit rental development is uncertain following a Saanich public hearing this week. As Emily Fagan reports, most opposed felt the project was too dense for the residential area.
1: For the last 4 years, TELUS says it has worked on numerous versions of a proposal to build a five-story apartment building on Feltham Road. It would have required a change to the district's official community plan, which prohibits developments over three stories. Residents felt it was too dense and would cause too much traffic for the residential street. TELUS spokesperson Brandy Merker said the company is disappointed after, quote, putting immense care into crafting this proposal. She said the building would have provided family housing and cycling facilities. Merker did not say if TELUS plans to submit a new proposal, but says it is taking time to reflect on council's feedback and considering the path forward for the property. Saanich Mayor Dean Murdoch voted with the minority in favor of the development. He said the company could submit a new proposal for a future council to consider.
2: I would always recommend that where you're able to be responsive to the feedback you're receiving, that's probably your greatest chance of future success.
1: Emily Fagan, CBC News, Victoria.
0: The union representing bus drivers in Greater Victoria has issued a 72-hour strike notice. Drivers will legally be able to strike after 3 p.m. on Sunday. The union says it plans to start a uniform ban on Monday, but there are no immediate plans to strike. Gavin McGarrigle is the Western Regional Director for Unifor.
3: There's many issues from wages to working conditions, but clearly what we needed to do is send a message that we're not getting the message we need at the table. And if all we're left with is job action, we're starting at the lower rung of that. But if the message doesn't change, we'll certainly escalate as time goes on.
0: BC Transit says it is committed to continuing negotiations and that it made every reasonable effort to reach a resolution with the union. Tomorrow is the annual Tour de Victoria cycling event. More than 2,000 cyclists will be participating, leading to some road closures in the area. The City of Victoria says the Inner Harbour will mostly be affected, with some roads being closed starting at 4 a.m. and lasting till 8 p.m. It includes Menzies Street from Belleville to Quebec. That'll be closed from 4 a.m. to 7 p.m. Government Street from Humboldt to Superior Street from 6 a.m. to 9:30 a.m. The Dallas Road corridor from Crescent Road to Belleville and Menzies Street, including connecting streets, closed from 10 a.m. to 3:30 p.m. Belleville Street will have different closed sections itself. Government to Menzies Street will be closed from 4 a.m. to 8 p.m. Menzies to Oswego Street from 8 a.m. to 7 p.m. and Oswego to Pendray Street, 10 a.m. to 3:30 p.m. The BC Wildfire Service is sounding the alarm over intentionally lit wildfires. This comes as police are investigating multiple suspicious blazes, including the Bald Range wildfire in the Okanagan. John Hernandez reports.
4: There's been more than 500 arsons or suspicious wildfires in BC over the past 10 years. That's according to the BC Wildfire Service, which calls these types of blazes incendiary fires. They happen when someone ignites a wildfire intentionally or by negligence. Kira Hoffman is a former BC wildfire fighter. Now she researches fires at UBC.
5: Well, fireworks can end up being an incendiary device. When you have like gas canisters, those can be incendiary devices.
4: Hoffman says there's usually an uptick of arsons during wildfire seasons. The fires can be particularly devastating.
5: You're dealing with kind of things that behave like explosives. Those are almost always near or around communities. And so they're mixing with fuels that are highly hazardous.
4: The cause of the Bald Range wildfire is considered suspicious. The investigation is ongoing. John Hernandez, CBC News, Vancouver.
0: BC Finance Minister Brenda Bailey has revealed she has been diagnosed with cancer. She released a statement yesterday saying it was caught at an early stage and is treatable. She also says she was given a good prognosis for full recovery. Bailey says she will be undergoing treatment and expects to return to work in full time for the fall legislative session. The Premier's office has confirmed David Eby will announce a mini cabinet shuffle later today. And acclaimed BC chef Ned Bell is turning thousands of pounds of stranded summer produce into a recipe for wildfire relief. With the Bald Range fire tearing through Summerland's agricultural belt, local farmers have lost homes, equipment, and roadside sales right at peak harvest. To keep those growers afloat, Bell says he gathered up their excess crops and spent the week simmering 500 jars of custom vegetable sauce. He's inviting people to pick up a jar as a way to support displaced growers.
6: Buy a delicious liter of sauce, put it in their freezer, and know that that money is going to a farming family, a community that really needs it.
0: The jars go on sale this Saturday morning at the local Motion Market in Penticton, with proceeds going to impacted farmers. It's 8:35, and that's the CBC News from Victoria.
7: Thank you, Isabella. Can you give us one quick look at the weather before we head out for the weekend?
0: For Greater Victoria and the Southern Gulf Islands, it'll be sunny with a mix of sun and cloud and risk of thunderstorms this afternoon. On the Sunshine Coast and eastern inland Vancouver Island, mix of sun and cloud with chances of showers and risk of thunderstorms as well. For West Vancouver Island, cloudy with a chance of drizzle this morning. For North Vancouver Island, cloudy with a chance of drizzle and a risk of thunderstorms over eastern sections this afternoon. It'll be a high of 22 in Victoria, 26 on East Vancouver Island, and 20 in the north.
7: Thank you, Isabella. Time now to thank everyone who put on the island together this week. Paul Malcolm, Roseanne Holman, Alex Swathy, Isabella Khaleesi, Preeti Sharma, Missy Johnson, Ryan Ryan, Emily Fagan, Claire Palmer, Marie Seidler, Liz MacArthur, Jessica Lindsay, and Madeline Green, all part of the team here at CBC Victoria. I'm Catherine Marlowe, in for Gregor Craigie. We're going to send you off with a taste of Biff Naked, who is playing Soberfest this weekend.

Hi there, I'm Jason D'Souza. Join us every weekday afternoon for All Points West. Get up to speed with all the big news stories of the day and stay for your connection across Vancouver Island and the Sunshine Coast. All Points West comes your way starting at 3 o'clock.